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0: You're welcome. Ladies and gentlemen, Mr. Paul Whiteman will now dance. So help me, Bob.

apology, Mr. Gable. I don't want to bother you. Guess you got a lot of girls that tell you the same thing. And if you don't want to read this letter, well, you don't have to. But I just had to tell you about the time I saw you, and it happened one night. That was the first time I ever saw you. And I knew right then you were the nicest fellow in the movies. I guess it was because you acted so... was so natural-like. Not like a real actor at all, but just like any fellow you'd meet at school or at a party. And then one time I saw you in a picture with Joan Crawford. I had to cry a little, because you loved her so much, and you couldn't have her. Well, not till the end of the picture, anyway. And then one time I saw you in person. You were going to the Coconut Grove one night, and I was standing there when you got out of your car, and you almost knocked me down. Oh, but it wasn't your fault. I was in the way. But you looked at me, and you smiled. Yeah, you smiled right at me as if you meant it. And I cried all the way home just because you smiled at me for being in your way. Oh, I'll never forget it, Mr. Gable. Honest Injun, you're my favorite actor.

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KCEA Atherton Redwood City, a broadcast service of the Sequoia Union High School District, home of the Sequoia High School Ravens, a California

What's the good of my caring if somebody else is sharing those arms with me? Though you have another, I can't have another. 'Cause you see, honey,

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0: when you need a little lift, something that can bring a bounce to your step and a smile to your heart. 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
1: Say, can you play piccolo? Yes, I know, but are you sure you can play piccolo?

No? Well, you missed a lot, for he certainly has got a style that's hotter and hot. Did you ever hear Pete go on his piccolo? No? Well, you missed a treat, for his melodies sweet are the kind that couldn't be beat. He can pick a high note, he can pick a low note, he can pick a blue note, he can pick a note that's a brand new note. Did you ever hear Pete go on his piccolo? No? 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

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People like Frank Sinatra, Billie Holiday, Nat King Cole. 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

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And I ain't taking orders, so I just go along enjoying myself. 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

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I blow into these parties just like a reckless breeze. I outsmart all these other smarties because I do just what I please. You know, where there's no action, you will find that there's blues about. And I get my satisfaction only when I'm stepping out. And whenever I get tipsy out of one of these jamborees, no one can stop me.

0: 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Oh, yes.
1: Now you better listen to your paw and someday practice upon the law. Then you'll be a real success.
0: Yes?
1: Yeah.
2: Well, yeah.
1: Small fry, now you kiss the neighbor's daughter. Small fry, get on back in the shallow water. Seems I should take you across my knee, 'cause you ain't the biggest catfish in the sea. You got your feet all soaking wet. 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Oh me, oh my, small fry.
0: You call me small fry.
1: Oh, you is most infinitesimal, too small for your britches.
0: You call me small fry.
1: Now, you look at here, shorter than me. I wonder where my slip
0: is. My. I never heard such carrying on.
1: Be still, boy.
0: You better look in the closet, Ma. I'll bet the gin is all gone.
1: Oh, small fry. I saw you out there betting on those ponies.
0: Mm-hmm. Tall fry. You know that you pick all the phonies.
3: My, now you just listen here to me.
0: I know. I ain't the biggest catfish in the sea. You said that before.
1: You got a pinochle deck in your pocket.
0: What happened to Ma's wedding ring? Did you huck it? Oh, yes. Oh,
3: not so loud.
0: Oh, yes.
1: You signed your own report card last night, now, didn't you?
0: Well, why don't you learn how to write? And then you'll be a real success.
1: Yes. A small fry. Now you kiss the neighbor's daughter.
0: Well, I gave her a small smack. But quiet, Pappy. You the one who taught her. Oh,
1: seems I should take you across my knee.
3: Now you ain't the biggest catfish in the sea.
1: I know how to fix this, boy. Is that castor oil around here?
0: I just slipped it in your beer.
3: Oh, me.

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one beneath the sun who's bound to make you feel that way. The moon is shining, and that's a good sign. 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

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Remember, darling,

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0: that it? You ain't heard nothing. You want to hear Toot Toot Tootsie? All right, hold on.
1: Lou, listen. Play Toot Toot Tootsie. Three choruses, you understand? And the third chorus, I whistle. Now give it to him hard and heavy. 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

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They'd have asked me about you. 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

He's been invited on days. 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

Time and time I've called her by your name, and our love I never have denied. 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

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Yeah, yeah, that's what I am. I'm getting corns for my country. 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I'm getting down the waistline and I don't even try. I don't need a Dewberry or a Westmore course, 'cause my weight's been taken over by the Army Air Force. We're not

0: 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They say, oh yes, I was, really I was. I do the trimmer, art, and the ballet.
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I'll let it pile up, mama. 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

folks are feeling great. The garden looks grand and the red rose vine is clinging to the gate. Just a little bit south of North Carolina, that's where my thoughts all stray, to the one I love best in South Carolina.

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1: Was it green?
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0: I can't leave this cabin.
1: What cabin, joking, father?
0: I ain't going nowhere.
1: You ain't going nowhere, more.
0: Just set me here grabbing.
1: Grabbing?
0: Grabbing at the flies round this rocking chair.
1: Rocking chair, Lord.
0: My dear old Aunt Harriet.
1: Aunt Harriet.
0: How long in heaven she be?
1: Heaven she be, baby's
0: just
1: old.
0: Just send that sweet chariot.
1: Oh, chariot.
0: For the end of the trouble, I see.
1: My sweet chariot.
0: Old rocking chair gets it, son.
1: Old rocking chair get it, father.
0: Judgment day is near.
1: And judgment day, yeah.
0: And I'm chained. 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

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Oh, what eyes you have, oh, what lips you have, oh, what lovely features. 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

0: Welcome to the Commonwealth Club of California radio show. I'm Gloria Duffy, co-president and co-CEO of the club, a nonprofit, nonpartisan public forum where we present a range of thought leaders on the important issues of today. And today we're featuring an examination of threats to civil liberties in the age of artificial intelligence. You'll hear from Cindy Cohn, an attorney and the executive director of the Electronic Frontier Foundation, or EFF, who is in conversation with Adam Savage, former longtime host of Mythbusters. Cohn is also the author of the new book, Privacy's Defender, My 30-Year Fight Against Digital Surveillance. Now, let's hear about the state of privacy and civil liberties in the age of AI.
1: Welcome, everybody. Hello, and welcome to this evening's program with Cindy Cohn, author of Privacy's Defender. I'm Adam Savage, editor-in-chief of Tested.com, author of Every Tool's a Hammer, and former co-host of Mythbusters. I probably taught you or your kids to set things on fire. A few reminders before we get started. This program is being recorded, so we kindly ask that you set your phone on stun. If you have any questions for our speaker, please fill them out on the question cards that are on your seats or through the chat on YouTube, and let me tell you a bit about our speaker. Cindy Cohn is executive director of the Electronic Frontier Foundation, a San Francisco-based civil liberties organization. From 2000 to 2015, she served as EFF's legal director as well as its general counsel. Today, she spearheads a team of more than 120 lawyers, activists, and technologists who are dedicated to ensuring that technology supports speech, privacy, and innovation. And her new book is Privacy's Defender, My 30-Year Fight Against Digital Surveillance. Welcome, Cindy.
2: Oh, thank you. Thank you for that kind introduction.
1: First of all, I really enjoyed the book.
2: Thank you.
1: It's a really lovely read. We moved to San Francisco at almost the same time. I came in the summer of 1990.
2: Wow. It's a good time.
1: It was a really good time. And so I'm amazed that this book seems to be a memoir of how your whole life was set in motion by a house party you threw.
2: It sure was. In the hate.
1: In the hate.
2: In the hate. Yeah. I had some hackers show up at a party. They knew my new roommate. And yeah, and I got sent on this whole adventure. When I was kind of on the pathway to be a corporate lawyer, I had human rights stuff. And these people were just fascinating. And they were building the future.
1: Amazing.
2: Yeah.
1: You start the book off in the introduction. You start off with the definition of privacy, and I'd like to start with that here. Let's get on the same page about what you mean by privacy.
2: Yeah, a lot of people think of privacy as like the Harry Potter kind of cloak of invisibility that you throw over your head when you're about to do something you don't want anybody to see. And it definitely is that sometimes, but I think privacy is important because it's a way for people with less power to have some protection against people who have more power. And you can kind of think about this in different sizes. And the smallest size is actually in the home. My colleague Eva Galperin works with domestic violence victims who are dealing with abusers who put spyware, malware on their devices so that they can keep control over them. And these people need privacy, literally, often to save their own lives and the lives of their children and to get out of a dangerous situation. Why? Because somebody who has more power over them is using surveillance to have control over them. And then you can go up to what we're seeing now with a lot of corporate surveillance, which is a way for corporations to know more about you so that they can decide increasingly how much you pay for things, but maybe what you want to buy. I mean, they definitely do that, but also just get a profile of you so that they have more control over the transactions and your lives than you do at some point, or at least they want to have leverage over you. And then we go all the way up to governments. And the very first thing that authoritarian governments usually do is double down on surveillance. Why? Because they want to keep people powerless. They want to make sure people can't organize, talk to each other, and quite literally, you know, get together to vote the bums out, right? And you see this all over the world, but where I think we're really living with it in the United States today, it's no surprise to me that what we're seeing with the Trump administration is increasing efforts to try to surveil us. The government is now the number one purchaser of information from data brokers, and they're using that information to target where they're doing their immigration sweeps and other kinds of things that people are increasingly seeing. So if you start to think about privacy as a way for people with less power to get protection against people with more power, I think you can see why it's embedded in our constitutional systems, why it's just fundamental to self-government that we have some privacy. And to me, that's far more important than I think a lot of people give it. You know, people often think about privacy. I often say that if you're in a policy debate and somebody says, well, we have to weigh privacy against blah, whatever blah is going to win. Like if that's just your sign that privacy is going down. And I think we really need to lift it back up again, because I think it's fundamental to self-government.
1: In my experience, any discussion of privacy online will yield the comment almost immediately. What do I have to hide? Why do I need privacy?
2: Yeah. And I think that is really problematic, right? I mean, again, if you're a person with ultimate power, big power, maybe you don't need privacy. But I will note that the billionaires often have more privacy than the rest of us. So there's something there. But I think that can seem like a fairly easy thing to say if you're somebody who really has power already in society. I think as you head down to people with less and less power, you'll find less and less of that statement.
1: Oh, interesting.
2: And certainly when we've recently seen a mother and her daughter in Nebraska, where the mother went to jail for 2 years for having a conversation over Facebook Messenger with the daughter about the right to have an abortion. I suspect a couple years before that, that mother would have thought she had nothing to hide, so she had nothing to fear, right? It's a moving target, and we're in times when it's moving pretty fast. So even if you think that way today, I would be a little hesitant to think that that's a safe position to take for the long run.
1: I just want to drive this point home a little further. Like, what do you think is the biggest thing everybody in general gets wrong about privacy?
2: Well, I think right now people get wrong about privacy, that it's kind of a nice to have rather than essential.
1: Yeah.
2: Or maybe even not a necessary thing for people's lives. And usually that's kind of comes from a place where, one, you're not really thinking about the privacy you already have. And two, you may be thinking that you're a little more protected in society than you are. And it's not just you. Privacy is a team sport, right? So you don't have to think about, well, okay, the cops aren't going to come and pick up me. You should think about, are we worried about anybody in your contacts list, anybody who you communicate with, anybody who you love, who's in your family? And again, increasingly these days, it's an easier argument for me to make in ways that are increasingly distressing, right? Because if you don't know anybody with a green card, and you don't know anybody who doesn't have papers, and you don't know anybody who's an immigrant or looks like they might be an immigrant, I guess, because the Supreme Court said it's okay to stop those people now. Like the circle of people who say that that the lack of privacy would never impact them is getting smaller and smaller. And I'm not happy about this, but it does make my pitch a little easier that people should care about privacy.
1: Well, and again, you're describing that these days it's becoming easier to make this point because we're finding more intersections with where privacy matters. But I want to go back to the insane prescience of the founders of the EFF in 1990.
2: Yeah.
1: This is before almost anybody had a computer in their house, and yet these folks saw the potential dangers so early on. How did that come about?
2: Yeah, I mean, you know, they were already there when I met them. But, you know, the three founders of EFF were John Perry Barlow, who had a side gig as a lyricist for the Grateful Dead.
1: favorite weird career ever.
2: He called himself the junior varsity lyricist of the Grateful Dead. You know, John Gilmore, who really is the heart of the privacy push at EFF, and Mitch Kapor, who founded Lotus. If you've old school, if you've used a modern spreadsheet, you can thank or blame Mitch. Because they all came out of that. They got together because they were hearing about Secret Service raids on people who were doing early things, early internet technology called bulletin boards, where people were starting to talk to each other. This is before the World Wide Web. And the Secret Service was doing, and other government agencies were doing raids on these people and pulling all of their computers out. And it became clear to the three founders of EFF that law enforcement didn't understand what was going on. They were being manipulated. One of the early big raids was because AT&T claimed that a secret document had been stolen, and it turned out it was not secret at all. But they started thinking about what it was going to be like when the rest of us had access to this technology that relatively few people did, and what we were going to need to build in to this digital world in order to make it kind of stand with the users and not turn into a police state and maybe not turn into a shopping mall. I'm not sure how successful we were on that one. and be a place that could actually handle a political space, a space where people could organize and plan and meet together. And I mean, they were really prescient. They identified a few things that were really important. One of them was the need for privacy and a particular technology called encryption. I'm happy to talk about a little more that facilitates,
1: well, that's your first big case.
2: Facilitates privacy, and also the need for the internet to be a place of where the First Amendment applied, free speech. And those were the two of the very first biggest fights. And I was the lead person handling the privacy one.
1: And you write extensively in the book about the first big case you covered with the EFF. Am I right? In conjunction with them was the encryption case.
2: I was an outside lawyer at a little law firm, and the case was called Bernstein versus Department of Justice. And we challenged the government's regulations on the export of encryption, which were having the effect of making sure that nobody on the internet could have a private conversation, could have access to the technologies that we need for privacy and security. It turns out, kind of magically, the same technology gives us privacy and security, both of which we still need more of, but we have a lot more of than we would have if we hadn't won this fight. So I got a call from John Gilmore, who I had met at a party in my house at the Hate. And he said, we've got this guy. He's a math PhD student at UC Berkeley. He's written a computer program and he wants to publish it on the internet. And if he does, he will go to jail as an arms dealer. And I said, well, what does it do? Does it blow things up? And he said, no, it keeps things secret. Will you take the case? And I said, yes, because I wanted him to think I was cool. And because I thought it was a fascinating question, like this idea that publishing something that was designed to help do a scientific conversation, but also was a way for people to keep things secret, that the government would put somebody in jail for that seemed outrageous to me. And so we began to put this case together. It ended up being a First Amendment case, not really a Fourth Amendment case or other privacy case, because it was about his ability to publish his ideas. But it ended up freeing up encryption technology, and that's why we have it in, you know, whether you use Signal or whether you're just navigating to your bank and, you know, you type in the bank's address and you feel confident that you actually went to your bank rather than to some place that got hijacked in between. There's a lot of encryption that happens under the hood of the internet now that helps keep us pretty secure and safe, and all sorts of other places. You lose your phone, you know, if you have to put a passcode into your phone to open it up, that's because it's encrypted, so that if you lose your phone, you don't lose everything that your phone is connected to. That's because both Apple and Google put encryption in your phone that kicks in and protects you.
1: And that encryption still has some origins in the mathematical paper you helped get published. Am I right? It was sort of the basis of PGP.
2: No.
1: I'm wrong
2: not.
1: About that.
2: Yeah. The program that we fought about was called Snuffle. And if you're a bit of a geek, I can get into what it does. It takes a hash function and turns it into an encryptor. So there's actually a technical point being made by the way this thing works, that this one thing, a hash function creator that is legal, became illegal with like one page of code. So what Dan was doing, Dan Bernstein, my client, was trying to make a technical point with what he was doing. But no, there was a whole other program called Pretty Good Privacy that lots of people were using to try to help keep things protected. And the guy who wrote that, a guy named Phil Zimmerman, who was from Boulder, Colorado, was actually under a federal investigation for having created the program when we launched our case. So ultimately, that case went away as the government started backing away from it. But it was really terrifying. And it was terrifying for people who were trying to develop this internet. It was terrifying to a whole sector of science, mathematicians and scientists as well. I mean, cryptography is a thing that you and I like to use, but it's also actually a pretty old kind of applied math, right? Caesar had a cipher. Jefferson
1: had a cipher. Our founding fathers, yes. Ciphers were intrinsic to the American Revolution.
2: So it's both a kind of a scientific thing. It's a historical thing. It has all of these precursors that we made sure that our judge here in the Northern District of California court knew about when we put the case forward.
1: The case, though, the government dragged its feet. The case took over a decade to come to fruition.
2: Yeah, seven or eight years. Yeah, it did. Yeah, no, they were slow to, and in fact, they did a bunch of tricks along the way. They had it regulated under the State Department. They moved it to the Commerce Department and like made us start all over again with a whole new set of regs at one point in time. And yeah, it was hard fought. They thought they were standing up for the national security of the United States. And we kind of came in and we were standing up for the future. And there was a real thing that the judge had to weigh. I mean, you know, judges do not look askance at the federal government when they say the national security of the United States is at risk if you rule against us. That's intimidating. And we really had to point out that that wasn't really true, given that we didn't, you know, Americans weren't the only people who could do math. So it turns out that the Germans and the Israelis and the Japanese had really good encryption too. So keeping Americans from participating and having the benefits of encryption wasn't likely to really actually give us the kind of edge that was kind of inherent in this argument. And we brought in, you know, we brought in a lot of scientists and mathematicians and computer scientists to try to explain about the internet, this new internet that wasn't even, you know, that this, again, most of this stuff was before the World Wide Web. So I was trying to talk to a judge who had never experienced any of this stuff about what the future was going to be like and why it was important for us to have this tool in it. And lo and behold, she agreed with us, which was felt pretty magical at the time.
1: I love that there's a few photos in the book, mm-hmm. and I'm always fascinated by a book that has chosen a few photos, but the first one doesn't appear until almost halfway through. And it is the most, I love this photo because it, to an average layperson, it is a nondescript door.
2: Yes.
1: But talk to me about the day that Mark Klein walked into the Electronic Frontier Foundation.
2: Yeah, yeah. The door is room 641A, not very far from here on Folsom Street. I don't know which direction, Folsom Street. The AT&T building on Folsom Street. That's where Mark worked. And it is the door to the room where the mass spying on Americans was implemented after 9/11. So after 9/11, we started hearing from our friends in industry, EFF, we're a tech organization. We know a lot of people in various industries. And they would come to us and they'd say, we can't tell you what's going on, but it's massive. And you would be really upset if you knew. And we were like, well, give us evidence. And they were like, we can't. It's classified or we'll get in trouble. We can't do it, but it's really massive. And so we were trying to figure out how we could get enough evidence. Because unlike some other situations, you really can't go into federal court and ask for relief based on rumors somebody told you at a bar one night. And so we were looking for evidence. And in late December of 2005, the New York Times ran a story that said Bush is spying on Americans in America. And that was the first big, there were other hints and small things, but that was the first big public awareness that there was some kind of spying on Americans in America happening with the NSA. And about 3 weeks later, we were in EFF's offices on Shotwell Street, and a guy knocks on the front door, and he's in a trench coat and a hat, and he has this raspy voice, he's from Long Island, I believe, and very New York accent, and he said, I can't do the accent. He said, do you people care about privacy? And my boss at the time, Sherry Steele, had opened the door, and she said, why, yes, we do. And he said, I work at the AT&T building down on Folsom Street in San Francisco. I'd worked. He had recently retired. And I think I hooked up the technology that lets them do what the New York Times is talking about. And he had a packet of information that he had basically walked out of his employer with when he was employed because he thought something was weird, but he didn't know what. And he handed it to us. And he said, I hooked up a set of splitter cables, the fiber, you know, our communications carried on fiber optic cables. Fiber optic is light, right? A splitter cabinet splits the light. It's a set of little technologies that split the light. And the cool thing about light is that when you split it in half, you don't get halvesies. You get a full copy of everything that's carried on the light. And so he installed a bank of splitters right outside of room 641A. And one set of the communications would go on their way to their recipient and another set would go into this room. And he's like, why did they have me do that? Like, AT&T is not supposed to be doing anything with people's communications except delivering them. And then after the New York Times story came out, he put two and two together and said, I think that's what I did. And he showed up at our front door with the documents. I'm not sure I would have let him in. I mean, I really appreciate that Sherry did, but like, you know, a lot of people show up at EFF and, you know, are, you know, in the bit of,
1: you get your share of crackpots.
2: We get our share of people who legitimately believe that there's a chip in their head or something like that. And, you know, I'm not saying the government isn't doing that, but I'm also, it's also often not true, but he had the schematics and we sent them to some friends of ours who, were in the telecommunications industry, and they double check and they said, yeah, this is what it would look like. You know, we can't say for sure that's what they're doing because they weren't insiders, but they said, if I were going to do this, this is what I do. And one of them, a guy named Brian Reed, who's a big telecommunications guy, said, well, this doesn't look like a wiretap. This looks like a country tap.
1: That's a terrifying phrase.
2: Mm-hmm. It's still going on. You know, we did not succeed. We scaled it back, but we did not succeed.
1: I love in the book you talk about the frames of litigation, that you had a choice to make whether to sue the government or to go after AT&T. And I found that the subtlety of that in terms of where you choose your battles as a fascinating aspect of how the EFF does its business.
2: Yeah, yeah. My colleague Kevin Bankston, he's just a brilliant person. And we had him thinking hard about what we could do about the post 9/11 surveillance. And so he actually, after the New York Times story came out and before Mark Klein showed up our door, Kevin actually showed up at my house in Noe Valley and on New Year's Eve. And he had a bottle of champagne in one hand and he knocked on the door and he said, I said, hi, Kevin. And he said, I want to sue AT&T. And I said,
1: your t-shirt.
2: I said, yeah, let's sue the government. He said, I said, well, come on in. But one of the things that Kevin realized that was a key insight is that the phone companies all have statutes that say they have to just make your calls. They can do things to protect their network, but other than that, they have to place your calls and protect their networks, and that's all they can do with your calls.
1: Hands off the rest.
2: They can't do the rest. And so that's a very clear duty, unlike the Wiretap Act and the U.S. Constitution, which I think should protect you as well, but honestly have a lot more hurdles to go through. So we thought, well, this is a cleaner way to get at the problem, and we should do it. And then, you know, lo and behold, a couple weeks later, Mark shows up at our front door and hands us the schematics. I mean, it was kind of crazy the way it all came down. And then less than 2 weeks later, we were on file with our lawsuit.
1: I'm curious when Mark shows up with those documents, and I mean, the EFF is like, this is your dream. Guy shows up with evidence.
2: Yeah.
1: At the same time, are you a little still surprised by how correct you were to be as cynical as you feel?
2: Absolutely. Absolutely. And there, you know, there's this moment, right, where you're like, oh my God, you know, I had this little voice in my head that said, maybe I'm crazy.
1: Right.
2: You know, maybe this isn't true. And then you look at it and it's true. And that happened quite a bit with Mark. It happened even more, 7 years later when Ed Snowden showed up.
1: Yeah.
2: Because we had the government saying we were, you know, we were a little cuckoo. We didn't know what we were talking about. They would neither confirm nor deny what was going on. But underneath that confirm or deny was, these people don't know what they're talking about. They're just, you know, crazy, wild-eyed activists. And we knew we were right, and we believed Mark. But we couldn't get anybody from AT&T, anybody else from AT&T, to come and confirm what he said. So when 7 years later, Snowden shows up with such incontrovertible evidence that what we were saying was right, that the Obama administration actually admitted, that was the big relief, where we were like, wow, we weren't just tilting at windmills. Again, I didn't think we were, but you can't not have that little voice in your head. And having Snowden show up and say everything they're saying is correct was really both horrible, right? You don't want to be right about this.
1: Yeah.
2: But also really, really justifying. It really felt good.
1: You describe a phrase in the book that shows up repeatedly throughout your career. It is the phrase, let me tell you about your case, little girl.
2: Yes, yes.
1: Tell me about being underestimated.
2: Yeah. Well, you know, it kind of goes with the territory when you're a civil liberties lawyer at a little organization, but I have always felt that it was a little gendered, right?
1: Sure.
2: It just was not the experience that some of the other guys who went to law school with me, who went into public interest, would have. And it's this, you know, it was one of the things that, you know, one of my first bosses kind of taught me how to jujitsu this moment, because I'd get on the call with opposing counsel and they would kind of proceed to try to tell me how wrong I was about the case. But in doing so, they would end up laying out their theory of the case, right? Why they thought they would win. But of course, the flip side of that is that actually gave me a roadmap for, and I do not take credit for this. It was my first boss, Bill Bald, who was the one who was like, you know, you should flip this around. They're telling you stuff that you otherwise would have to figure out over time in a case. They're giving you their strategy.
1: What a delightful frame.
2: It was great.
1: While they're condescending to you, you're just making notes.
2: I'm just making notes. And I started fighting back at first because I'm kind of fighty. And then after a while, I learned to just sit down and shut up and take notes. And then I had a roadmap to what they thought was important. It's interesting because I tell the story in the book in the context of the government lawyer who I had in the Bernstein case, and then I ended up having as my opposing counsel in the NSA spying cases as well, a guy named Tony Coppolino.
1: You guys get along.
2: He's a prince. In fact, we're doing a 5-part podcast series about the book.
1: Amazing.
2: And I'm talking to a bunch of people, and I got to spend an hour talking to Tony. He is now retired from the Justice Department, and we went back through like what it was like on his side.
1: Wow. So you get to hear some stuff you didn't know.
2: Huge. And one of the things he said, he's like, I'm sorry that I came off as condescending to you. And he's like, I kind of went back and it made me think about like how I came off. And he said, you know, I was intimidated by you. And that just blew my mind. Like, amazing. You never know how. You know, my reality is still my reality, right. But it is not the reality, right? And you know, he might just be being kind because I did beat him, but but I don't think so. He's a really nice person, and it's something I just think it's really important to lift up at this moment, because there was a time when, even though we fought with the Justice Department, right. Even though they were wrong, even though I think they took positions that were somewhat outrageous, like it was a, you know, they understood the idea of a loyal opposition. They understood that it was our job to come forward and try to test what they were doing. And again, I definitely am critical about some of the tactics and strategies that they do there, but there was a base level of respect for the process that is not seen as much anymore.
1: I love it. Cindy, I want to tell you the thing I loved the most about the book was how much you made the last 30 years of fighting sound like fun.
2: It was fun.
1: That's clear.
2: It's
1: that's really
2: totally
1: clear.
2: Fun. There is a special fun to waking up every day and being part of the good guys. We have always taken it lightly. I had an intern in the early days tell me that what he liked about EFF is we were kind of like a merry band of freedom fighters. Yeah. And I'm of the school of the, you know, if I can't dance, I don't want to be part of your revolution. And we've always tried to bring that to what we do. Otherwise, people don't, you can't do it for the long run, right? If it's drudgerous, if you can't find the joy, if you can't celebrate every little victory along the way, like you're not going to do it for the long run. And geez, we need to.
1: It is a long run. Hear, hear. Our thanks to Cindy Cohn, Executive Director of the Electronic Frontier Foundation and the author of Privacy's Defender, My 30-Year Fight Against Digital Surveillance. Cindy will be available to sign books just after this program. I'm Adam Savage. Thank you for joining us.
2: Oh, thank you, Adam. Thank you. Oh, my God. This was so fun.
1: That was awesome. Oh. Thank you.
2: We can do this for a couple more hours.
0: 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Today, you heard Cindy Cohn in conversation with Adam Savage. Cohn is the author of Privacy's Defender, My 30-Year Fight Against Digital Surveillance. The program's a production of Commonwealth Club World Affairs of California. 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

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I've thought you out, dear. I know your profile and I know the way you kiss. 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If dreams are made of imagination, I'm not afraid of my own creation. Sweet lady, love, my heart is here for you to take. 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

is to what you call 'em, what you're doing tonight. Hope you're in the mood because I'm feeling just right. How's about a corner with a table for two, where the music's mellow and some

0: let's be real. The odds of a high school athlete getting a college scholarship and making it to the pros are pretty slim. Don't get me wrong. It's okay to dream of becoming a pro athlete, even a famous one. But that's not why I play. My reason why? I love the competition.
1: My reason why is community.
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0: And hey, if we don't make it to the pros or onto the cover of Sports Illustrated, that's okay. 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

the very thought of you. And I forget to do those little ordinary things

0: Ach, verzeihen Sie, ich bin zerstreut. Ja, wussten Sie es nicht die ganze Zeit? Liebste, mein Mann ist verhindert. Er kann sie unmöglich sehen.
1: This is what matters. This is beyond X's and O's. This is the difference mutual respect makes. This is what character looks like. This is what defines us in California. This is sportsmanship. School sports. It's not the outcome that matters most, but the way the games are played.
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0: Oh, what a beautiful day it is here on Swing Street. Ain't nothing else like it. And here's the Mighty Fine Music Show. You'll certainly recognize our up-and-coming singer, but I'll say his name anyway. Here is Ben Crosby.
1: I wouldn't be surprised at all if Professor Trotter and the Music Maze were coming in right now.

0: Ain't you the naughty one?
1: My, my.
0: Talking that way, say, are you joking or just outspoken? Ooh, what you said ought to go cover up my head. When you whispered, I love you, ooh, what you said

Yes, this is the Mighty Fine Music Show. I'm Mike Plaskett, bidding you welcome. We heard Bing Crosby live on the radio singing for Kraft Cheese with John Scott Trotter and the Music Maids. The song, Ooh, What You Said, was turned out by two Oscar-winning songwriters, in this case, the melody by Hoagie Carmichael, the offhand lyrics by John Mercer. We have treats aplenty coming up for you by Ray McKinley, Artie Shaw, and right now, a top-rated British swing band led by Bert Furman. Who? Bert Furman.

The year was 1946. Composer Irving Berlin was having a huge success with the songs he wrote for the Broadway show Annie, Get Your Gun. The show starred Ethel Merman on the stage and would star Betty Hutton in a subsequent movie. Here we just had a fine rendition by Helen Forrest, previously vocalist with Artie Shaw, Benny Goodman, and Harry James. Accompanying her on our record, she had a fairly magnificent radio orchestra led by the well-known arranger-conductor Carmen Dragon. She would never scale the heights of stardom as did Merman, Hutton, Kate Smith, or Dinah Shore, but Helen Forrest definitely was one of the top singers of her day. She was preceded, minutes ago, here on the Mighty Fine Music Show, by the English big band leader Bert Furman with singer Sam Costa and the 1938 song Swing High, Swing Low. You probably have a pretty meaningful record collection if you have either of these next two records. First comes a pretty doggone swinging band, an English band, then a swinging, singing entertainer by the name of Erskine Butterfield. He was a very kind of smooth entertainer, not as exuberant as, say, Fats Waller, but in that same category. He stayed popular for years on the nightclub circuit. He is going to play piano and sing a song that Glenn Miller played as an instrumental. He sings it. It's called Sleepy Town Train. The vocal's pretty good. But before that train pulls in, here comes that swinging Brit that we gave you a hint about. His name is Sid Phillips, and can he play the clarinet?

If there is another vocal record of Sleepy Town Train floating around in the collectosphere, well, it would be fun to listen to it. But that sweet version by the forgotten Erskine Butterfield was mighty fine. And it ended up, if you noticed, with a musical quote from the Duke Ellington record of Azure, a wonderful miniature surprise that you heard on the Mighty Fine Music Show. Get ready for an even more swinging version of Sleepy Town Train. It's coming up in mere minutes. But right now, let's follow Erskine Butterfield's record by another tune, by another singing piano player. This a fellow whose fame has outlived him by many, many, many years. It's Jimmy Durante.

start off each day with a song. What a title. I think it would be much better if you started off with a glass of orange juice. With a shot of saccharin. You start off each day with a song. You get to the office. The boss doesn't even say good morning. Greets you with a frown. And things become vice versa. Believe me.

0: song.
1: You'll find this next arrangement spinning around the phonograph in your day room. That is, if you have a day room and your day room has a phonograph. This one is on a V-disc that we made back you know where. It's the Sleepy Time Train.

Broadcasting from liberated Paris, France in April 1945, that was the dance band unit of the larger Glenn Miller Air Force Orchestra, led by drummer Ray McKinley. You heard the swinging instrumental version of Sleepy Town Train that we mentioned earlier and that we were hoping that you would get to hear. Now comes another extremely worthwhile recording by one Tom Pletcher, the cornet player who had tremendous admiration for the playing of Bix Beiderbecke. Pletcher probably came closer to Bix's sound than most any or all of the other brass players who loved Bix so much that they just had to try and copy him. Pletcher pretty well succeeds. The tune they'll do for you was one that came along several years after Bix had already passed from the scene. It's Johnny Mercer's Goody, Goody.

on her Johnny Mercer album, echoing the hit Louis Armstrong record of Jeepers Creepers, that was the charming and energetic Bonu Gibson of New Orleans. Coming up in mere moments, more of the Mighty Fine Music Show. Back we all are on lovely, scenic, jazz-mad Swing Street. Here we have Fun for All and a couple of really big-time records coming up. The band is one of the greats. The leader is Artie Shaw. The singer, still early in her career, Helen Forrest. And if you should hear young Miss Forrest phrase so much like Billie Holiday, well, that's purely intentional.

0: Although few would identify Red Nichols as a really swinging musician, as the years went by, Red got better and better. There he was in 1959, performing with excellent sound quality and rhythm on the big band hit tune from about 1939, the Johnson Rag. Now, as they used to say in broadcasting, please stand by, get ready for a really rip-roaring version of the same song performed by some true hot jazz musicians. But not so fast, because before we get to that, we have a lovely off-the-air ballad. This comes from 1941 and Glenn Miller.
1: Now Ray sings one of today's top tunes, Walking by the River, and a little fancy harmonizing on the side by the Modern Airs.

We heard that excellent Paul Whiteman drummer Rollo Leyland, along with Tony Parenti clarinet, Marie Marcus on piano, with a solid version of our second presentation of the Johnson Rag. Then on came Tommy Dorsey with the Clark Sisters in front of a huge crowd at Brooklyn's Floyd Bennett Airfield, doing On the Sunny Side of the Street. Tex Beneke followed with his regrouped Glenn Miller band with the Crew Chiefs, doing not the standard version you might know, but a different song by the same title, Everybody Loves My Baby. Now, Chicago pianist Barney Richards brings on his driving little band, doing Bill Bailey, Won't You Please Come Home.

What a wonderful hour here on Swing Street. Let's see, we have five musicians from the Banu Gibson Band, 24 in the big Tex Beneke Glenn Miller Band, 12 brought in by John Scott Trotter, five members of the Music Maids. In the Arden Shaw Band, there were 15 musicians. It comes to 242 musicians who played on today's Mighty Fine Music Show. And I think they're smiling and waving at you. Take a bow, fellas, girls. All of them loved playing from coast to coast, and not one of them ever figured they'd be performing for you today. I'm Mike Plaskett, thanking you for listening to today's Mighty Fine Music Show.

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Hello and welcome to another edition of Jack Ellsworth's Memories in Melody. We're glad you decided to join us. My name's Matt Taylor. I'm Jack's grandson. We're just about to get rolling here with more of the greatest recordings by the greatest artists. All the great ballads, blues, and big bands, too old and new. Here's one of the greatest of all time, the one and only Frank Sinatra, and It's Always You.

Riding High, that's Lady Ella Fitzgerald. Before that, Frank Sinatra, and It's Always You. Thanks for tuning our way here on Memories in Melody. We're just getting started today. Stick around for more of your favorites and more of the best, my Poppy's music. Right now, it's Johnny Hartman in Supposin'.

That unmistakable sound of Count Basie and his orchestra, how sweet it is. Before that, June Christie, they can't take that away from me. You're listening to Jack Ellsworth's Memories in Melody. I'm Matt Taylor, happy to have you here with us. Stick around right here for more great ballads, blues, and big bands, too, old and new.

Only on Memories in Melody, that's Diana Krall and I Remember You. Before that, Neil Diamond and Hello Again. Thanks for tuning our way. We've got all the greatest songs by the greatest artists right here. Don't change that dial anytime soon. Up next, it's Bing Crosby, and it's been a long, long time.

0: From Portland, Oregon, that's Chris Botti on the trumpet. That's a popular George and Ira Gershwin number, Embraceable You. Thanks for joining us on Memories and Melody. A moment ago, Bing Crosby. It's been a long, long time. We got more of your favorite ballads, blues, and big bands, too, old and new, coming up, so don't change that dial.
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Got lots more of your favorite ballads, blues, and big bands, too, old and new, coming right up. So don't change that dial. Right now, it's Steve Lawrence, and I've Got You Under My Skin.

A masterpiece in rhythm indeed. You heard the man, that's Glenn Miller and his orchestra with Tiger Rag. Before that, Carmen McRae, that's for me. You're listening to Jack Ellsworth's Memories in Melody. We're just getting started today. Lots more classics headed your way, so don't change that dial. We'll be back with more of your favorites and more of the best, my Poppy's music. We're going to turn it over now to Dean Martin with You Belong to Me.

Following Dean Martin with You Belong to Me, that's Gene Krupa and the Jazz Trio. America's Drummer Man there with Disc Jockey Jump and Body and Soul. Thanks for hanging out here with us. 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

0: Again, that's the Joe Pass Quartet with Claire Fisher on piano. There'll Never Be Another You. Thanks for joining us on Memories and Melody. That wraps up our first hour of music today. We've still got plenty more of your favorite ballads, blues, and big bands, too, old and new, coming right up. So don't change that dial here on Swing Street Radio.
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0: Isn't it romantic? The voice of Joni James with the 100 Strings Orchestra on Memories in Melody. Before that, Sinatra September Song. Thanks for tuning our way. My name's Matt Taylor. I'm Jack Ellsworth's grandson. Glad to be bringing you all the greatest songs by the greatest artists today here on Swing Street Radio.
1: Love is funny or it's sad or it's quiet. Or it's mad.

I'd say they quickly became quite the dynamic duo when they recorded several duets together in 2014 for that album Cheek to Cheek. Tony Bennett and Lady Gaga there, that one's But Beautiful. Before that, John Coltrane and Johnny Hartman with My One and Only Love. I'm Matt Taylor, and you're tuned into Memories in Melody. Thanks for hanging out here with us. We've got a lot more of your favorites coming on up. Right now, it's the voice of the divine Sarah Vaughan and These Things I Offer You.

That's Ray Anthony and his orchestra with Tenderly on Memories in Melody. Before that, Sarah Vaughan and These Things I Offer You. We're going to wrap up our first half of our program today with Louis Belson in just a little bit and Prelude to a Kiss. Stay tuned for more Memories in Melody.

There's the Dave Brubeck Quartet and Georgia On My Mind. Before that, June Christie, Fly Me to the Moon. You're listening to Memories in Melody for all the greatest ballads, blues, and big bands, too, old and new. Stick around with us for more of your favorites and more of the best, my Poppy's music. Right now, the one and only Sammy Davis Jr. and I Gotta Be Me.

on Memories in Melody. That's the voice of Nina Simone with Do Nothing Till You Hear From Me. Up next, we've got Michael Bublé. Here's his rendition of For Once in My Life.

0: Harry James and the orchestra with a vocal by Helen Forrest. It's been a long, long time. Before that, Elmer Bernstein and the theme from Magnificent Seven, a truly epic number for a great film. Thank you for joining us today on Memories and Melody. We've got more of your favorites coming up, so stay tuned for more of the best, my Poppy's music, here on Swing Street Radio.
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Billy Taylor with Your Mind. Before that, Nat Cole, Almost Like Being in Love. You're listening to Memories in Melody, and we've got a little time left here with you. We're playing more of your favorites before we've got to go.

but love. Lady, that's the only thing I've plenty of. Lady,

Following Lady Gaga and Tony Bennett with I Can't Give You Anything But Love, that's the sound of Louis Belson on the drums and four plus more. Thanks for hanging out here with us today and enjoying all the great ballads, blues, and big bands too, old and new. We're going to have to wrap it up now with the Romantic Strings. They're going to take us to the end with Misty.

bringing us to curtain time here on Memories in Melody. That's the Romantic Strings with Misty. Thanks again for hanging out here with us and enjoying all the greatest songs by the greatest artists. We'll have more ballads, blues, and big bands too for you next time. Can't wait to see you then, but in the meantime, we'll leave you with the words my poppy said at the close of each program, and that was simply, don't forget to do something nice for someone today. This is Matt Taylor saying God bless you, thank you for listening, and thank you for letting me share your memories in melody.

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0: Come on, Jack, let's get ready to pack. We're gonna hop the trolley car right down to Dixieland. The music's talking to you, you know, tonight's the night. Well, all right.
1: Well, all right.
0: I dig, dig, dig, well, all right.
1: Well, all right.
0: I'll jump, jump.

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We had a walk, we had a talk, and let me tell you very confidentially, the little walk, the little talk, has made me just as glad as I can be. I simply wanted to know who she was loving, and so we took a walk and had a talk, and I discovered pretty soon that it was me. Me. She gave her attention, not to him, not to her, not to them, not to those, but to me. I sigh. Her family, they held a convention, not for him, not for her, not for them, not for those, but for me, the old maestro. I'm delighted, yes, sir, and I have to laugh. Standing on my dresser is a photograph, see here, which proves that she gives all her attention, not to him, not to her, not to them, not to those.

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what you said got me all flustered, face is red. Ooh, what you said when you said what you said. Ooh, what you did got me all bashful like a kid. Ooh, what you did when you did what you did. Fun is fun, but look at what you've done. Ain't you the naughty one? Talking that way, say, are you joking or just outspoken? Ooh, what you said

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folks call her blue. On after step, quick step, like they just do. I'll go into your trick step, and that's a lovaloo. On cheek to cheek, with one hand on your hip.

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People like Frank Sinatra, Billie Holiday, Nat King Cole. 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